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0: Artists often use their craft to express what's most important to them. Clearly, no different for Felix Mendelssohn, whose faith was incredibly important. That was his powerfully symbolic Fifth Symphony in D minor, known as Reformation, La Chambre Philharmonique performing.
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1: Good morning. You're listening to Morning Edition on WKAR. I'm Mallory Begay. A news update from NPR and WKAR is coming up in about 11 minutes. State conservation officials say ordinary Michiganders are an important part of managing invasive plants. WKAR's DeMonte Thomas reports on the discovery of an invasive vine in Jackson County and how residents can play a role in mitigating the spread.
2: A creeping vine might not seem out of place in Michigan woods and roadsides, but the mile-a-minute weed can cause major problems. The invasive plant got its name for how quickly it grows, up to 6 inches a day. It can smother native plants and trees. The weed was recently identified in Jackson County. Katie Grinzak with State Department of Natural Resources says a local landowner alerted conservationists about the vine on their property. She says these kinds of reports help them get to invasive plants before they become unmanageable.
3: This is on private land, and in order to access private land, whether it's the Michigan DNR or the Cooperative Invasive Species Management Areas that are doing the majority of the on-the-ground work, we have to have permission in order to access those properties.
2: Grizak says another way residents can prevent the spread of vines and other invasive species is by cleaning shoes and outdoor equipment when traveling around the state. I'm DeMonte Thomas.
1: 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Increasing clouds in the capital region today with a high near 89 degrees. Tonight, chance of rain showers before 2 a.m., then showers likely with a possible thunderstorm. Otherwise, cloudy with overnight lows around 68. This is WKAR.
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5: 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I'm Layla Faldin.
0: I'm Michelle Martin.
6: And I'm A. Martinez. When a pair of musicians are called the future, maybe you'd expect more than just keys and drums. But that is what Grammy award-winning singer and rapper Anderson .Paak calls Domi and J.D. Beck, the future. They have a long list of famous fans and collaborators, from Herbie Hancock to Snoop Dogg. They've even shared the stage with Thundercat and Ariana Grande.
7: Somebody tell me how this
6: Domi plays keys, J.D. Beck is on drums. They've been playing music together since they were teenagers. They're now in their 20s, and their second album is called Who Asked?

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1: It's July 31st, and this is your Michigan Minute. Big industry in Detroit got a little bit bigger on this day in 1911. It was today on that date that the New York Stock Exchange first listed General Motors Securities, the first approved automobile stock, to the New York Stock Exchange. And today, in 1855, the treaty with the Ottawa and Chippewa was signed between the U.S. and indigenous tribes, which established land reserves and gave pensions to tribal veterans. He was shepherded by the son of a chief, Andrew Jackson Blackbird, who bridged the two worlds himself, being raised as an Ottawan but attending what would become later Eastern Michigan University. Blackbird's Harbor Springs home off Little Traverse Bay is on the National Register of Historic Places. And that is your Michigan Minute.
2: 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I'm Ellery Begay. 1 year since federal funding ended, WKAR remains committed to trusted local journalism for mid-Michigan. 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
2: This is Morning Edition on WKAR. I'm Ellery Begay. This year's primaries feature some competitive races that will mark political battle lines come November. And some may even point to national trends. As part of the weekly series Mishmash, hosts Shana Roth, Gongware News Service's Zach Gorchow, and Alethea Kasbin discuss some of the key things to look out for in Tuesday's elections.
3: This is Mishmash, a weekly conversation where we try to unjumble an important and sometimes under-the-radar statewide story that affects you. I'm Shana Roth.
4: And I'm Zach Gorchow.
5: And I'm Alethea Kasbin.
3: Guys, it's finally happening. Are you ready for some primaries?
4: I know, I can hear the Monday Night Football theme song in my head, which I love. So we're not quite there just yet. We still have a whole weekend and a day, which in a way feels like months. But the primaries are finally happening Tuesday, August 4th. So, listeners, be sure to check the Secretary of State website for all your voting information so you know where and how to vote.
3: Zach, Alethea, you've been on the ground following all the races. I've been keeping a keen eye on things locally and nationally. So let's just kind of go around and give one thing we're watching for on Tuesday to set the table for everyone. Zach, kick us off.
4: So my pick is that Tuesday is a referendum on where Michigan Democratic voters are at. There are contests pitting traditional liberal establishment Democrats against progressive upstarts up and down the ballot. There's the U.S. Senate race, obviously, but it's way deeper than that. The outcome of Democratic primaries for the United States House of Representatives, the Michigan Senate, and the Michigan House of Representatives are going to tell us a ton about whether the progressives, people who are in sync with the Bernie Sanderses and the Rashida Tlaibs of the world, are the new voice of Michigan Democrats. Or we'll see if folks more in the mold of Gretchen Whitmer, Brenda Lawrence, and Debbie Dingell continue to have the advantage.
3: And that kind of dovetails really nicely into mine. I, like a lot of people, are really honed in on the Democratic Senate primary between Representative Haley Stevens and Abdul El-Sayed. This has been such a tight race filled with drama, and I think it's going to be very close. Polling has been sort of volleying back and forth between the two. And to your point, Zach, I think it's really becoming one of those litmus tests for where the Democratic Party in Michigan is at. Are they more progressive like El-Sayed or more centered like Stevens?
5: Yes to all of that. And also, we can't forget about our gubernatorial primaries, right? We have our front runners in the Republican and Democratic races. Are we going to see any surprises there? Will Secretary of State Jocelyn Benson beat Genesee County Sheriff Chris Swanson by 60 points, or will it be closer? How much of the vote will Congressman John James get in the race against businessman Perry Johnson? And while you do have to be careful not to project too much of the primary vote on the general, will there be signs of a highly motivated Democratic electorate and a slightly less motivated Republican electorate? I will be watching that very closely because that will have huge implications in November when Republicans, you know, clearly want to bring their voters out as much as they come out when President Donald Trump is on the ballot. They have not been able to do that up to now.
3: All right, that's going to do it for us this week. I hope that gave you all a good sort of broad view about what to be looking for on Tuesday. If you want a more in-depth look ahead, be sure to listen to the full Mishmash podcast for our complete discussion about Tuesday's primary with deep dives on races for Congress. Thanks, guys. We're almost there.
5: I'm going to take a nap.
4: The end of the beginning is at hand.
3: Dun, dun, dun.
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1: It's July 31st, and this is your Michigan Minute. Big industry in Detroit got a little bit bigger on this day in 1911. It was today on that date that the New York Stock Exchange first listed General Motors Securities, the first approved automobile stock, to the New York Stock Exchange. And today in 1855, the treaty with the Ottawa and Chippewa was signed between the U.S. and indigenous tribes, which established land reserves and gave pensions to tribal veterans. He was shepherded by the son of a chief, Andrew Jackson Blackbird, who bridged the two worlds himself, being raised as an Ottawan, but attending what would become later Eastern Michigan University. Blackbird's Harbor Springs home off Little Traverse Bay is on the National Register of Historic Places. And that is your Michigan Minute.
2: Good morning. You're listening to Morning Edition on WKAR. I'm Mallory Begay. Thanks for starting your morning with us. It's been 1 year since federal funding ended, and WKAR News remains freely available because this community continues to step forward. 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Increasing clouds in the capital region today with a high near 89. It's 6:44.
3: Good morning, I'm Michelle Martin. The State Department was giving a presentation at a global AIDS conference. One slide featured a map of Africa highlighting countries that get U.S. funding. All six countries were mislabeled. Nigeria had somehow found itself in the Sahara Desert and had gotten much bigger. The Ivory Coast was no longer on the coast. The department apologized and said someone changed the slide right before the talk. Word is found an AI watermark on the map. It turns out some things still require human intelligence. It's Morning Edition.
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2: On a rolling hill in Sutton's Bay, Andy Fless kneels near a row of leafy grapevines.
3: So we have some muscat. We're seeing, I don't want to get too in the weeds here, literally, figuratively, but we are entering a bushy row.
2: He untucks a small bunch of young green muscat grapes.
3: The berries are, we're kind of in that buckshot berry stage.
2: They're about as small as the ammo used in deer hunting.
3: It's a very American way to describe it. It's a little strange. We have to use bullets to describe fruit development, but that is what it's called because they're that size.
2: Fless is the vineyard manager for Shady Lane Cellars. Grapes this small mean that Fless wasn't too worried about how a few days of thick smoke might impact the crop. It's early in the growing season. But the winery's general manager and head winemaker, Casey Wiersba, says that the haze made her think about future smoky days.
4: I think having the smoke incidents happen at this time in the grape growing when they wouldn't be affected kind of spurred me to think, wow, I need to be prepared in case if this happens a month from now, where our fruit will definitely be impacted then.
2: Wiersba wants to be prepared for what the industry calls smoke taint. It's what happens when grapes are exposed to smoke for long periods of time and can lead to unwanted flavors in the finished wine. And Wiersba says the damage is only obvious after the wine has been made.
4: So going up to the grapes, we might be like, oh, we don't smell the smoke anymore. We don't really taste it when we're sampling the grapes. But then when it goes through fermentation process, those volatile chemicals, particles, are released, and that's when you can actually detect the smoke taint.
2: Those off flavors have been described as ashy, burnt, or just smoky. Next time there's heavy smoke from wildfires, Wiersba plans to send grape samples to a lab that can detect smoke compounds. That could inform whether she uses certain winemaking techniques, like adding enzymes to mask changes to flavor.
4: We can't really erase the impact. It's there, but we can minimize it. We can try to make it not worse.
2: Experts say the smoke in Michigan wasn't intense enough to impact the season's grapes. It takes a lot of smoke, over more than just a few days, and typically closer fires to produce changes in flavor. Those conditions are more common on the West Coast, where climate change has fueled more frequent and intense wildfires.
5: Solutions to smoke impact and smoke taint are not simple. There may not be one silver bullet that takes care of it, and likely it's going to be many things that need to come together.
2: Ben Montpetit heads the University of California Davis's Viticulture Department, which is home to some of the country's most extensive research on smoke taint.
5: As much as we can prepare, there are going to be fires in the future, and unfortunately they will impact wine regions.
2: That means growers in Michigan might have to adapt to this new challenge, on top of what the industry is already facing. Fless with Shady Lane Cellars says this growing season in northern Michigan has already been tough between fluctuating temperatures and extreme rainfall.
3: Global warming doesn't mean everywhere is going to be warmer every single year. I think what it means for us is that it's climate chaos, and it's very hard to predict what is going to happen. I mean, we didn't even hear about, oh, there's going to be smoke coming your way in 7 days.
2: He says variability is just part of farming in this region. For now, with no smoke in the forecast, Fless is expecting a good vintage this season. I'm Vivian Law.
1: 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I'm Mallory Begay. Later today on Here and Now, the Journalists' Roundtable discusses the biggest stories of the week, from President Trump's meetings with the leaders of Israel and Ukraine to the GOP's message for voters ahead of the midterms. Make sense of the news of the week with Here and Now, today from noon to 2 on 102.3 WKAR News Talk. Some Democrats are celebrating this week's anniversary of the creation of Medicaid with a warning. They say the Trump administration's changes to the program threaten health coverage for thousands of people in Michigan

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1: Good morning. You're listening to Morning Edition on WKAR. I'm Mallory Begay. Still to come on the program, this year's primaries in Michigan feature some competitive races that will mark political battle lines come November, and some may even point to national trends. That's on this week's Mishmash, coming up in about 15 minutes. Increasing clouds in the capital region today with a high near 89.
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4: Live from NPR News in Washington, I'm Linda Kenyon. The father of a convicted school shooter in Georgia has been sentenced to 15 years in prison for providing the assault-style rifle his son used to kill four people and injure nine others. Georgia Public Broadcasting's Chase McGee reports.
5: Colin Gray was convicted in March of more than two dozen charges, including two counts of second-degree murder and two counts of involuntary manslaughter after his son Colt Gray opened fire at Appalachie High School in Northeast Georgia. Judge Nicholas Prim handed down the sentence, addressing the victims' families in the room.
6: This only closes the legal chapter of this horror. The pain, the heartache, they continue. I understand that. I hope all of you know that this community loves you, and I ask that God gives you peace.
5: This week, the judge also sentenced Colt Gray, who's 16 now, to life without parole. For NPR News, I'm Chase McGee in Winder, Georgia.
4: American oil and gas giants are reporting massive profits as the U.S.-Iran war continues. The fighting has impeded oil shipments, leading to supply shortages, which in turn have led to higher prices. ExxonMobil reports doubling its second-quarter profits to more than $14.5 billion, 105% higher than a year ago. Chevron nearly quadrupled its profits to more than $12 billion. This is NPR.
1: For WKAR News, I'm Mallory Begay. With less than a week to go before Election Day, two Republicans running for governor barnstormed across the state Thursday. Congressman John James campaigned in West Michigan to meet with farmers and food processors. They voiced concerns over rising diesel and fertilizer costs and overreach from the state's Department of Environment, Great Lakes, and Energy, or EGLE. James promised to restructure the department if elected.
7: EGLE needs to focus more on helping, being customer service-oriented, and focusing more on conservation and stewardship than protectionism.
1: Businessman Perry Johnson talked to voters in Midland at a pizza shop. He promised to end the state income tax and audit state agencies to find waste, fraud, and abuse. President Trump has endorsed James, but Johnson is confident. Johnson says Trump's advisors have picked losing gubernatorial candidates over the last few months.
8: And they gave him ridiculous advice in this election. And you can see the momentum is our way.
1: A new Emerson poll has James up by 8 points over Johnson, but 17% of the 350 likely Republican voters remain undecided. The primary is August 4th. Doctors and other health experts say parents should get their children vaccinated as measles cases spike in the U.S. Megan Petzko-Sweet is the Coalition Director for Michigan for Vaccines. She says if parents have any questions about the vaccine, to ask a trusted expert.
9: I think if there's any confusion, any questions, any hesitancy that anybody has regarding any vaccine, talk to the expert in your life where you trust your health care.
1: The CDC says the measles vaccine is safe and highly effective. Increasing clouds in the capital region today with a high near 89. This is WKAR.
10: Public health officials say declining confidence in their field could make people more vulnerable to current pathogens and future pandemics. That story on All Things Considered from NPR News.
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11: It's Morning Edition from NPR News. I'm Michelle Martin.
12: And I'm Leila Faldin. Good morning. President Trump says his Board of Peace has reached what he calls an historic deal for the complete disarmament of Hamas and all other armed groups in Gaza. But some of those armed groups are already pushing back against the president's claims. NPR's Frank Langfitt is in Tel Aviv and joins me now. Good morning, Frank.
13: Hey, good morning, Leila.
12: So tell us more about what Trump says has been agreed to.
13: Yeah, he says that as the disarmament of the groups is completed, and I want to emphasize it hasn't even started, and sequencing is really important here, that Israeli forces would then begin to withdraw. Now, in a briefing, officials with the Board of Peace said a transitional authority would, quote, hold a full monopoly on weapons in the Gaza Strip. They also added that hopefully all the tunnels would be disclosed and destroyed. And then, of course, we've been talking about this international stabilization force, where basically these are peacekeepers. They'd work with a new Palestinian police force to provide security for people in Gaza and its nearby neighbors. But of course, there are not many details on exactly how this all would work.
12: And what about the armed groups, namely Hamas? What are those groups saying this morning?
13: It sounds very different than what we've seen from President Trump on Truth Social. They're not framing this as a breakthrough. A Hamas senior official contradicted Trump on a key point about what would happen next. He told NPR that Israel has to uphold its commitments to withdraw from parts of Gaza first before Hamas can move forward. Israeli forces, of course, they control about two-thirds of the territory, and they've squeezed Gazans into the remainder. Now, the Palestinian Islamic Jihad movement, it's the second largest group in Gaza. They sent out a statement saying the agreement that Trump is touting is inaccurate and that the group has reservations as it's currently written. And for the militant groups, I think it's really important for people to remember, giving up weapons could be seen as tantamount to surrender.
12: Okay, and what about reaction from the Israeli government?
13: One of our producers here has reached out, but there's been no answer yet. And it's been more than 10 hours since President Trump's announcement. Still, Prime Minister Netanyahu, he's silent. Other Israeli officials have told local media they're skeptical about all this, and Israel wouldn't take any action until Hamas is disarmed. President Trump, as I think we know, he's anxious about getting this done. Prime Minister Netanyahu was in Washington this week, and the reception at the White House was pretty chilly.
12: And what are you hearing beyond Hamas and the Palestinian Islamic Jihad movement from other Palestinians?
13: Yeah, I was talking to Dr. Mustafa Barghouti. He's the leader of Palestinian National Initiative. This is a democratic Palestinian political movement. And he says, as you're kind of hearing from all parties here, sequencing is really, really important. This is the big sticking point. And it's a little hard to hear on this line, Leila, but Barghouti says President Trump needs to put a lot of pressure on Israel to honor the ceasefire and get this moving forward.
14: He should exercise pressure on Israel to commit to the ceasefire and stop bombarding Gaza and begin the process of withdrawing from Gaza instead of expanding their occupation.
13: Now, since the ceasefire last year, more than 1,100 people in Gaza have been killed. And I should add that even if this deal were to work, it's a huge task. I mean, disarming Hamas, if they go along with it, it would take a very long time, as would training a new police force. And of course, in October, there are elections here in Israel, and it's not clear who will be in charge and what their policies towards Gaza would be.
12: NPR's Frank Langfitt in Tel Aviv. Thank you.
13: Happy to do it, Leila.
11: New York Governor Kathy Hochul has ordered that flags be flown at half-staff across the state today in honor of one of the four American soldiers killed overseas in the last month. Reporter Brittany Kriegstein from member station WNYC has more.
15: When Catalina Flores saw two men in military uniforms approach her friend's house across the street, she had a feeling something was wrong. Her friend, Carol Acevedo, had a daughter serving in the Army.
16: Once they closed the door, we just heard her screaming. You know how hurtful that is?
15: The men had come to deliver the news that 28-year-old Angel S. Rampersad, a sergeant in the U.S. Army, had been killed in an attack at an airbase in Jordan. And just like that, a faraway war hit home in Ozone Park, Queens. At a vigil for Rampersad this week, dozens of residents gathered around the family's neat two-story home on a tree-lined street corner as the sun began to set.

0: This is NPR News.
1: It's July 31st, and this is your Michigan Minute. Big industry in Detroit got a little bit bigger on this day in 1911. It was today on that date that the New York Stock Exchange first listed General Motors Securities, the first approved automobile stock, to the New York Stock Exchange. And today, in 1855, the treaty with the Ottawa and Chippewa was signed between the U.S. and indigenous tribes, which established land reserves and gave pensions to tribal veterans. He was shepherded by the son of a chief, Andrew Jackson Blackbird, who bridged the two worlds himself, being raised as an Ottawan but attending what would become later Eastern Michigan University. Blackbird's Harbor Springs home off Little Traverse Bay is on the National Register of Historic Places. And that is your Michigan Minute.
2: 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Increasing clouds in the capital region today with a high near 89. 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
4: Good morning, I'm Layla Faldin. Last month, we told you about a mission to save a NASA satellite that was losing momentum in orbit. The plan was to send up a second spacecraft that would give the falling telescope a nudge. That rescuer, called Link, now has some problems of its own. It's spinning and some of its equipment isn't working right. The plan is to use Link's thrusters to slow the spin and stick to the mission. No word on if there's a plan to send up another spacecraft after it. It's Morning Edition.
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2: This is Morning Edition on WKAR. I'm Ellery Begay. This year's primaries feature some competitive races that will mark political battle lines come November, and some may even point to national trends. As part of the week,
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2: Zach, Alethea, you've been on the ground following all the races. I've been keeping a keen eye on things locally and nationally. So let's just kind of go around and give one thing we're watching for on Tuesday to set the table for everyone. Zach, kick us off.
1: So my pick is that Tuesday is a referendum on where Michigan Democratic voters are at. There are contests pitting traditional liberal establishment Democrats against progressive upstarts up and down the ballot. There's the U.S. Senate race, obviously, but it's way deeper than that. The outcome of Democratic primaries for the United States House of Representatives, the Michigan Senate, and the Michigan House of Representatives are going to tell us a ton about whether the progressives, people who are in sync with the Bernie Sanderses and the Rashida Tlaibs of the world, are the new voice of Michigan Democrats. Or we'll see if folks more in the mold of Gretchen Whitmer, Brenda Lawrence, and Debbie Dingell continue to have the advantage.
2: And that kind of dovetails really nicely into mine. I, like a lot of people, are really honed in on the Democratic Senate primary between Representative Haley Stevens and Abdul El-Sayed. This has been such a tight race filled with drama, and I think it's going to be very close. Polling has been sort of volleying back and forth between the two. And to your point, Zach, I think it's really becoming one of those litmus tests for where the Democratic Party in Michigan is at. Are they more progressive like El-Sayed or more centered like Stevens?
3: Yes to all of that. And also, we can't forget about our gubernatorial primaries, right? We have our front runners in the Republican and Democratic races. Are we going to see any surprises there? Will Secretary of State Jocelyn Benson beat Genesee County Sheriff Chris Swanson by 60 points, or will it be closer? How much of the vote will Congressman John James get in the race against businessman Perry Johnson? And while you do have to be careful not to project too much of the primary vote on the general, will there be signs of a highly motivated Democratic electorate and a slightly less motivated Republican electorate? I will be watching that very closely because that will have huge implications in November when Republicans, you know, clearly want to bring their voters out as much as they come out when President Donald Trump is on the ballot. They have not been able to do that up to now.
2: All right, that's going to do it for us this week. I hope that gave you all a good sort of broad view about what to be looking for on Tuesday. If you want a more in-depth look ahead, be sure to listen to the full Mishmash podcast for our complete discussion about Tuesday's primary with deep dives on races for Congress. Thanks, guys. We're almost there.
3: I'm going to take a nap.
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0: You're listening to Morning Edition on WKAR. I'm Ellery Begay. Later today on 1A, it's the Friday News Roundup. The U.S. launches new attacks on Iran. Anthony Fauci invokes the Fifth on the Hill. And the Fed leaves interest rates alone. Catch up on the weekend news with 1A this morning from 10 to noon on 102.3 WKAR News Talk. Some Democrats are marking this week's anniversary of Medicaid becoming law by blasting federal moves they say will force thousands of Michiganders off of the program. The Trump administration enacted stricter work requirements for recipients and made other changes they say will help fight fraud. But Michigan Congresswoman Debbie Dingell argues the Trump administration is hurting the state's most vulnerable people, especially those relying on nursing home and private home health care.
1: All of these are being erroneously attacked for what this administration wants to call waste, fraud, and abuse. I do not call taking care of our seniors waste or fraud. I do call it not taking care of them abuse.
0: The Trump administration is also ending prescription drug subsidies covered under Medicare Part D. Federal officials have created a website showcasing discounted medication. Increasing clouds in the capital region

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0: For this Mutt Day, three different breeds of music, I suppose. The Minute Waltz by Chopin, played by Long Long, with its famous origin of possibly, as the story goes, a dog chasing its tail. Then Puppy Love by Catherine McMichael, third movement from her piece called Dog Chronicles, and sung and played by the Crescent Duo, Tracy Watson Mezzo, Zha Wang on piano. And then finally, the Riga Chamber Choir, led by Imants Kokash, with All the Dogs Are Barking. Woof, woof, indeed, as the choir sings. The music of Alfred Files here on WKAR. When we return, though, a bit of celebrating our local musicians of the Lansing Symphony.
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0: Oh, I thought that thing would never open. Oh my gosh, glad it certainly is. Let's continue on. It's a performance by some players, not the full Lansing Symphony Orchestra, because this performance happened in the fall of 2020, which is to say lots of people in a single room was not really looked upon kindly. So members of the LSO met at the Lansing Public Media Center, which has now been demolished since and is currently in the sense of being rebuilt, and performed a few different pieces for the public. This is Mozart's Divertimento in D, Kirchlisting 136, played by the LSO Chamber Players. But afterwards, I'll tell you about how next week you can see the LSO, more players of it certainly, and even someone from WKAR performing live in Lansing at a public park.

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Starting off this episode of MSU in Concert with Kairos by David Biedenbender, a reflection of his feelings in 2020 about the pandemic and staying separate from people. Well, also on that concert with Musique 21, the new music ensemble, was this performance by African-American composer Kevin Day, a piece called Ignition.

wrapping up that concert from February 2nd of 2026 at Murray Hall in the new Billman Pavilion at MSU's College of Music. The new music ensemble, Musique 21, performed Tessellations by Gabriella Smith. Well, let's continue from February of 2026, but the other end of the month, February 26th, though, at the Wharton Center with the MSU Concert Orchestra, directed by Zhang Zhang Zhang. This work by Gala Flagello called Vitality, which is inspired by a quote by Martha Graham. There is a vitality, a life force, a quickening that is translated through you into action. And because there is only one of you in all time, this expression is unique. And if you block it, she says, it will never exist through any other medium and will be lost. Vitality by Gala Flagello next. Again, Zhang Hang Zhang, directing the MSU Concert Orchestra.

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Trois morceaux en forme de pois, three pieces in the form of a pear, and that was The Way of Beginning, music of Erik Satie, performed by pianists Aldo Ciccolini and Gabriel Tacchino. Matthew, the next piece you have for us is fascinating because its composer was Tacchino. Matthew, the next piece you have for us is fascinating because its composer was a bit ahead of his time.

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1: Good afternoon. I'm Sophia Salaby, and this is 90.5 WKER. It's 4:18. During our local newscast in 15 minutes, we have more on a looming deadline for Michiganders to apply for federal disaster assistance. And then 30 years ago, Congress launched a court dedicated to deporting people deemed national security threats. This week, the court heard its first case ever.
2: I think the Department of Justice picked the strongest possible case as their first trial balloon.
1: A Texas woman originally from Afghanistan has been accused of supporting the Islamic State. Listen for the details in 20 minutes. In statewide news, the studio of iconic printmaker Gwen Frostick is coming under new ownership. As Blaise Carter explains, the Northern Michigan Retail Center and tourist attraction was recently sold after being on the market for more than 4 years.
3: Gwen Frostick built a million-dollar printing company by printing designs of wildlife and plants onto everyday stationery items. 25 years after her death, the Benzie County business still attracts hundreds of visitors a year. New owners Sarah Blessing and her sister Amy have built careers around retail sales. They're hoping to expand Frostick's collection and repair the 62-year-old studio.
4: We have so much respect for what she built here, and we're honestly using that as our guide.
3: The sisters say they used to visit the studio with their grandmother as kids and would pick out cards created by Frostick. I'm Blaise Carpenter.
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6: 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I'm Juana Summers.
7: And I'm Sasha Pfeiffer. Some of the jobs we take in our 20s turn out to be learning experiences. Like when a gentle, fresh-faced young man named Elliot lands a gig as an assistant to the celebrity pop artist Erica Tracy, and Erica quickly puts Elliot to work.
8: Your relationship with your employer was primarily sexual in nature.
9: You're a sexual astronaut, just exploring the outer limits of experience.
7: Erica, played by Olivia Wilde, keeps Elliot as her sexual muse. Elliot is played by Cooper Hoffman. The two of them have a dominant, submissive relationship, with Elliot as the sub, and he is into it. That's the premise of the new comedy from filmmaker Greg Araki called I Want Your Sex.
10: My one-liner is it's a sex-positive love letter to Gen Z.
7: Greg Araki is known for making films about young people exploring their sexuality, and his movies are often quite explicit. This one is very much so. It's also his first movie in 12 years. And when I spoke with him and actor Cooper Hoffman, he said this film is largely a reaction to all the media coverage about why Gen Z seems to be having less sex than previous generations.
10: Like Erica Tracy, my work is, you know, based on sex, sexuality, it's provocative. A lot of the things that Erica says in the movie are actually quotations of things I've said about sex and art.
11: It's complicated.
12: Complicated? Gen Z is all about FOMO, and yet you're willing to miss out on the sexual prime of your life?
10: When she has that line about, you know, your generation's all about FOMO, but you're not worried about missing out on the sexual prime of your life, that was, you know, kind of my reaction. You know, the thing about the movie to me is I want it to be like a fun, entertaining ride. I just want to provoke conversation. So I encourage people to see the movie, have a good time, and then go out with your friends afterwards and, you know, argue about it and get into the debate, you know, and pick a side and like go for it, because I just really want to open that conversation.
11: Cooper, your character in the movie actually discusses some of this, his own anxiety and the idea that if nothing is private anymore, am I on camera? If I mess up, is it embarrassing?
10: Yeah.
11: Cooper, in real life, you're 23 years old. Is that right?
10: Yeah.
11: So how much does this land with you? How much does it reflect your own view of the world?
10: Yeah, sure. I have some fear about it, but also I think that I kind of a little bit like how you don't think you're going to die today. I just don't think I'm going to be recorded. I live in kind of a nice ignorant bliss about it, maybe. But also so much of my life growing up was recorded. And, we would have, because of my dad, we'd have paparazzi outside of my house all the time. My entire childhood felt like it was being recorded.
11: We should note here, for people who don't know, your dad is Philip Seymour Hoffman, the late actor.
10: Yes. But I think that being afraid is something I much more feel attached to, of this kind of fear around, the world, but also this thing that is such a part of growing up and figuring yourself out. And there's so much info about it now, and there's so much ideas about it and ideals and what's right and wrong and, what's weird and cringy and all these things that there's no freedom to kind of explore what you like or don't like with someone that you love or have just met for a night, because there's too much judgment around it. And I think, what Greg does really well is kind of removes that judgment and goes, no, you can be this, you can be this free, you can be this open.
13: One thing that I noticed in my sort of research for when I was developing the film was, I would talk to people, whose kids were the Gen Z kids who had never dated, never had a boyfriend, a girlfriend, never, don't go out. And there was this real anxiety about making a mistake, and feeling scrutinized.
11: A mistake in a relationship.
13: Yeah, mistaken just in life.
14: Being outside your comfort zone is the whole point. And that's, how else do you learn from your mistakes and grow?
13: When Erica says, being young is all about making mistakes, that's what being young is for. That's the time when you're just sort of making your way through life and it's confusing and you do the wrong thing and it explodes in your face and then you deal with the consequences. That's so much what growing up is. So there's a lot of factors that make it complicated. It's just,
10: you guys are making us sound so unfun right now. Jesus Christ, guys, we're not a bunch of virgins. We're figuring ourselves out. Let us do it.
13: Cooper's out there living the life. I also think because I do think it's, as an actor, your whole life is rejection. So they're not afraid of rejection in the way that a lot of, for instance, the kids of my contemporaries are.
11: Cooper, this role you play is really exhibitionist. You went for it. You were willing to be naked and in scenes that are degrading. Even if I were an actor, I could not have been so uninhibited.
10: It's not degrading. I knew Greg's ears perked up at that. It's not degrading, but it is dominating. It's an innate,
11: It's an S&M environment in which you're the submissive one, right?
10: Yeah. Exactly.
11: So did you go through a mental process of having to overcome any discomfort or embarrassment? Or do you just have no reservations because you are an actor and saying yes took no hesitation?
10: You just got to fully commit. You don't really have a choice. You've signed up. You've got the part. They're paying you. You have to go and do the job,
11: But you could have said, no, I won't do that role.
10: Yeah, it was never going to happen. It's Greg. It's a really good script. It's Olivia Wilde. I'd be a really dumb person to not take that on. I don't know if I'll ever get a chance to do anything like this again. And, this is a script and a part that only comes around ever so often. And I would be dumb to not jump at that opportunity.
11: Our country, as you know, has taken a pretty hard right turn in recent years, coming straight down from the federal government. How much, Greg, is your movie a response to that?
13: Very much. The tone of the movie to me is, it's, of all my movies, one of the most kind of fun, pop, joyful movies I've ever made. I really wanted to put something into the world that was full of this kind of queer joy. And
11: your past films can be pretty bleak and
13: dark. I've had things where, kind of gnarly stuff going on. And honestly, for me as a moviegoer, because the world is such a kind of nightmarish hellscape, particularly America, I really wanted to put something in the world that was kind of
10: positive. As a movie goer, I really can't really watch things right now that are too dark or too dystopian.
15: Yeah.
10: So the sort of underlying message or subtext of the movie that is very sex positive and very, in a way, to me, it's kind of reassuring a little bit. The idea of sort of putting something positive into the world was very important to me with this movie.
15: I think the movie comes with a lot of empathy and a lot of grace. And I think that it's really funny. So laugh as hard as you want to laugh or get angry as you want to get, but at least acknowledge the fact that it's like fighting for some sort of empathy and understanding to a really what feels like rigid world. But, you know, I hope people just have a fun time. I like watching a fun movie, and I think that that's what this is.
16: That is Cooper Hoffman. He's the lead actor of the new movie, I Want Your Sex. And with him is Greg Araki, the filmmaker of that movie. Greg and Cooper, thank you so much.
15: Thank you for having us.
10: Thank you.
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1: 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Expect cloudy skies tonight with a chance of rain and a low around 68.
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19: 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I'm Juana Summers.
20: And I'm Sasha Pfeiffer. Coming up, how the Gen Alpha melody is taking over pop music these days.
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22: Live from NPR News in Culver City, California, I'm Dwayne Brown. President Trump and members of his cabinet are gathering away from the White House at Camp David in Maryland. That's where Trump continued to defend his $1.8 billion anti-weaponization fund that would compensate his political allies, including January 6th rioters. That bill is complicating efforts to negotiate with two fellow Republican senators who are blocking his attorney general nominee, Todd Blanche, in protest. Trump told reporters that he, quote, agreed not to have a fund, but also made it clear he disagrees.
23: Well, I is dead, but, you know, I wish it weren't, to be honest.
22: Republican Senators John Cornyn and Tom Tillis are blocking Blanche's nomination for attorney general until the administration's promises on the fund are put into writing. Yesterday, you may recall, Trump signaled he may keep Blanche in the acting role until next year when the two senators leave office. A military veteran and D.C. resident has filed a federal claim for $3 million against the Idaho National Guard. She alleges three National Guard members assaulted her while trying to detain her in front of her yard. NPR's Kat Lonsdorf has more.
24: Anna King is a combat veteran and Purple Heart recipient. She's also been an outspoken critic of President Trump's ongoing deployment of the National Guard to D.C., protesting their presence with signs outside her home. The claim alleges that in May, three guard members from the Idaho National Guard walked through her front gate as she was sitting outside her house, pinned her to the ground, and handcuffed her tightly, telling her she was being detained. The encounter was captured on a security camera. King says she suffered serious injuries. The Joint Task Force in D.C., which leads all guard members deployed to the city, said that King was suspected of assaulting a guard member 2 days earlier. The ACLU says no such charges were ever filed. Kat Lonsdorf, NPR News, Washington.
22: This is NPR News.
1: For WKAR News, I'm Sophia Salaby. More than a million Michigan voters have cast a ballot ahead of the August 4th primary so far. Nearly 93% of those votes cast were done with an absentee ballot. About 70,000 voters have gone to an early voting site. In mid-Michigan, Lansing is offering early in-person voting on Monday. All other communities will end their early voting period on Sunday. And a reminder, absentee ballots must be dropped off at your local clerk's office or a local drop box by 8 p.m. on Election Day. More than $15 million in aid from the Federal Emergency Management Agency has been distributed to Michiganders affected by last April's severe storms and flooding. Some of the communities included in the disaster declaration are Barry, Gratiot, and Washtenaw counties. But as Michael Simons reports, the agency says some eligible residents may be missing out on receiving assistance.
0: FEMA spokesperson Daniel Bernardi says the agency has already approved over 1,500 applications and that there is still more aid to give out. Bernardi adds that some residents that have been initially denied could have a pathway to approval.
2: They will initially receive what appears to be a denial letter. But the only reason they're receiving that messaging in many cases is because we're missing information.
0: He says that residents who were denied coverage by their insurance but have already made repairs may also be eligible for reimbursement. Disaster aid applications will be accepted through August 31st. I'm Michael Simons.
1: Lansing Community College says people should not be alarmed if they see an increased law enforcement presence on campus tomorrow afternoon. The college is conducting a training exercise. Signage will be posted across the campus, and people are being asked not to call 911 to report activities associated with the exercise. This is WKER.
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25: 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I'm Sasha Pfeiffer.
26: And I'm Juana Summers. A new court launched in Washington this week, 30 years after Congress created it. The court gives the government another way to deport people who pose a threat to national security. NPR's Carrie Johnson reports.
27: Lawmakers created the Alien Terrorist Removal Court in 1996, but it had never been used by the Justice Department until this week.
28: I think the Department of Justice picked the strongest possible cases their first trial blew.
27: Seamus Hughes is a counterterrorism researcher at the University of Nebraska, Omaha. He attended the first court hearing, what he calls a work in progress.
28: You saw the judge and the defense and Department of Justice even kind of thumbing through the statute language to make sure that what they were proposing was, you know, legally sound and acceptable and all those things.
27: At the center of the case is Nazira Hajizadeh. She's a 47-year-old woman originally from Afghanistan, now a legal permanent resident of the U.S. based in Texas. Last year, authorities obtained convictions against her son and son-in-law for plotting an attack on the 2024 elections. But rather than charge her with a crime, the Justice Department turned to the Alien Terrorist Removal Court. DOJ lawyers say she worked to radicalize her family to support the Islamic State terror group, but they offered few details because they worry about disclosing classified information and the sources and methods the U.S. government used to gather it. Georgetown University law professor Steve Lodick's closely following the new court.
29: This whole system, the entire premise of the Alien Terrorist Removal Court, is a compromise where the government gets, you know, more favorable evidentiary rules and it gets the ability to use at least some classified information in exchange for having the ultimate arbiter be an Article III federal judge.
27: Chief Judge Joan Erickson is in charge of the new court. She's a senior judge based in Minnesota with extensive experience in national security. Erickson arrived at the courthouse in D.C. this week, shortly before the hearing, her roller bag and her robe in hand. Erickson's been demanding more information from the government to back up its claims, and she says she's working to make the new court more transparent to the public. Again, Steve Lonick of Georgetown University.
29: And so far, you know, Chief Judge Erickson, from what we know publicly, has not been in a hurry to accommodate the government's every request.
27: Public defenders for Hajizada signaled they'll challenge the constitutionality of the untested court, arguing she's getting, quote, woefully inadequate due process, and that DOJ is using the new court as an end run around the regular justice system to avoid the high burden of proof to convict her of a crime. Terrorism researcher Seamus Hughes says the precedent for the Alien Terrorist Removal Court is developing in real time.
28: You know, the question of whether someone should be detained throughout the entire process is an open question right now. You know, the question of how much information the Department of Justice should have to be required to provide to the defense, whether it's classified or unclassified, is a relatively open question if you look at the statute.
27: Judge Erickson has ordered Hajizada to remain in custody for now in the D.C. jail. Both sides are due back in court August 11th. Carrie Johnson, NPR News, Washington.
25: This month, India was rocked by some of its biggest anti-government protests in years. The unrest was partly triggered by news that several students took their own lives after being ordered to retake a medical school entrance exam. NPR's Dia Hadid went to the city of Nagpur to meet one family left behind, and this story does touch on young people dying by suicide.
6: Neelam Chaturvedi says her daughter's English handwriting was beautiful. She shows us a note written in curly ballpoint. It begins, "Mummy and Daddy." It's the note her daughter Akanksha wrote before she took her life in May. Chaturvedi says even this final note from her 18-year-old daughter shows how clever she was. She says, I could never find fault in her. She hugs a framed picture of Akanksha. It's garlanded with plastic flowers. She lifts the framed picture and strokes the flowers away from her daughter's face, like untidy bangs. Like millions of families across India, Akanksha's parents sacrificed everything for their daughter's education. When she was a baby, they left their village, moved to the city of Nagpur, where the schools are better. Akanksha graduated with top grades, decided she'd try be a doctor. It's one of the few professions that offer economic mobility in India, but competition is fierce. Around 2 million students take the nationwide exam that's key to admission in a medical college. They vie for about 30,000 general spots in government colleges. So Akanksha's father, Krishna Kumar, borrowed from relatives and banks to cover 2 years of tuition for his daughter at a coaching center. Like countless centers across India, it promises to help students clear the exam. And like countless other parents, Kumar says he worked day and night to pay off his debts, but he fell behind. So he sold his only asset, his land in his ancestral village. Kumar says Akanksha felt their financial distress. She'd tell him, Papa, please don't worry. I'll pay it all back. To meet that promise, Akanksha studied relentlessly, slept very little, often forgot to eat, never took a day off. In her tiny bedroom, there's a note taped to the wall. It reads, May 3, practice makes a woman perfect. That's when Akanksha took the medical school entry exam. Her parents say Akanksha thought she'd done really well, enough to enter a prestigious university. Then, on May 12, the education ministry announced it was cancelling exam results after they discovered the questions had been leaked. All 2 million students had to retake the test. For days, Akanksha stayed in her room. Then, she took her own life. Her father says an exam leak killed her. Akanksha was among at least a dozen other students who died by suicide after being ordered to retake the exam. Her note echoed those of other students who died. She wrote, "I don't have the courage to retake the test. I'm sorry, I ruined everything." As news of the deaths emerged, anger brewed among other students. In June, they gathered in New Delhi to demand the education minister's resignation. By late July, their numbers swelled to tens of thousands. Protests spread to more than a dozen cities. After ignoring the students for weeks, Prime Minister Narendra Modi promised the perpetrators would be brought to justice quickly. When that didn't end the protests, the education minister resigned, and the government agreed to pay compensation to families who lost their children. Akanksha's parents say no official has been in contact so far to discuss compensation. Her mother says, "Why would they speak to us? We're little people, vermin." And now they worry about their son, 14-year-old Raj. They say they once hoped Raj would follow his sister's example, study hard, aim for a good job. Now they're stuck. The only way out of poverty is for Raj to go through the same system that took their daughter. Dear Hadid, NPR News, Nagpur.
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1: On WKER, I'm Sophia Salaby. The August 4th primary is now days away, and there's a lot of speculation about what the results will be on election night. During this week's correspondence edition of Off the Record from WKER-TV, host Tim Skubick was joined by journalists Simon Schuster, Jordan Hermony, Zoe Clark, and Chad Livengood. They dove deep into what recent polls say and don't say about the Democratic primary for the state's open U.S. Senate seat between Haley Stevens and Abdul El-Sayed. We bring you a part of that conversation now, starting with Skubick.
8: Polls. The U.S. Senate race, Simon, we have three polls that are out. The Emerson poll, 15-point lead for Dr. El-Sayed. The Tavern poll, 10 points. Stevie Mitchell at 14. What's going on?
9: People are reading into this what they like. You know, these Tavern research polls are really good, obviously, for Abdul El-Sayed. But, you know, when you look at the Mitchell polls, it shows that Haley Stevens in the general election is far outperforming her primary rival here, and that Abdul El-Sayed, I believe, is losing by 10 points against Mike Rogers in the general election. And that is something that I think Democrats are a little bit skittish about.
10: Well, and the devil's in the details with some of these polls. I mean, with the Tavern poll, for instance, the predominance of, or I shouldn't even say the predominance, but a huge bulk of people polled were white college-educated women, which we already kind of had an understanding were individuals who would be going for El-Sayed anyways. I'm more interested in these. It really seems like the X factor here is like the low propensity voters, who's going to turn out, what is going to actually get people to the polls here, and how much is that, you know, El-Sayed is really relying on a base of voters beyond the, you know, white college-educated, but younger folks. Are those people going to get to the polls? Who knows if this is yet another instance of we have all this polling, we have all this momentum, and people think something's in the bag, and then election night happens.
8: Very astute. Could 18 to 29-year-olds can find something else to do besides vote, can't they?
10: There's a lot of things out there, but this is also an election where we're seeing, you know, a ton of young people do turn out and support El-Sayed, at least when we're seeing, you know, his on-the-ground campaigning. Again, remains to be seen if we're actually going to see those people get to those polls on election night.
11: We should say Michigan's made it easier to vote, though, too. I mean, same-day registration
8: yes.
11: now, right? And we saw that lines at the University of Michigan campus a couple years ago. So, I mean, it could be an interesting Tuesday, depending on what the youth vote decides to do.
12: Yeah, but it's August 4th. It's not November.
11: Yeah.
12: No, there's nobody on this campus right now. I just checked outside. and so they're not going to be lining up like they were in the November general election 2 years ago. And they will this November. But you cannot win.
11: Depending on who the candidate is.
12: Yeah, well, you can't win a statewide primary on Ingham and Washtenaw and Kalamazoo counties. And you certainly can't win a general election that way. So is Abdul's energy getting into the suburbs? Is it cutting into her natural lead with older black voters? That is going to be the key, to watch in Metro Detroit. And also, does he win Kent County? If he can win Kent County, you can typically kind of squeak one out and win in other areas. But carrying her in Oakland County, trying to sort of, you know, not have a blowout in Macomb or downriver, other types of battleground areas of this state where there also are some battleground primaries going on, that's going to be really the kind of the real test here.
9: I think this is like, to zoom out a little bit, I think this is why the polling is a little bit dicey right now, is that Abdul's gambit is that the kind of voters that he's pursuing aren't going to be captured in polls. Pollsters, when they're making these polls, they're trying to create a projection, an estimate of what the electorate is going to look like on election day. And sort of his gambit is going after these voters who don't normally turn out. They're not going to be captured in that sample of likely voters. So if he can, much like Trump did in 2024, capture those low propensity voters, bring them to the polls, then they're not going to be captured in these polling samples. And so he's going to be doing better than expected and outperform.
11: But 15 points better. I mean, that's something. If we saw a 15-point spread Tuesday night, I mean, that would just be shocking.
12: It would be Brexit, essentially.
10: For sure. Well, especially with $60 million in outside spending against him at this point.
1: Those were journalists Simon Schuster, Jordan Hermony, Zoe Clark, and Chad Livengood speaking with Off the Record host Tim Skubick. Watch more of that conversation and a roundup of the week in Michigan politics at 8:30 on WKER-TV or anytime at WKER.org. Coming up during our local newscast in 15 minutes, we break down why Michigan will no longer enforce a ban on conversion therapy for minors. And then Dr. Anthony Fauci appeared at a contentious Senate hearing this week, and public health experts say the way he's been treated undermines their work.
13: The field of public health has been devalued significantly by leadership, and it will make it so that the public doesn't trust public health professionals.
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15: And I'm Sasha Pfeiffer. It seems like just about every country these days is obsessed with manufacturing. In wealthy countries, it's supposed to create better jobs. For developing countries, it's supposed to be a path up the economic ladder. Jeff Guo from our Planet Money podcast followed that thought to a manufacturing powerhouse in a very unlikely place.
16: You know the legend of El Dorado, the hidden city of gold in South America? Well, recently, Planet Money producer Luis Gallo and I went to visit a kind of modern-day El Dorado in the middle of the Amazon rainforest. To catch a glimpse of it, we walked along a dark jungle path up to an observation tower. At the top, we could see the rainforest stretching all the way to the horizon in nearly every direction, except...
17: I hear it. I hear buses.
16: Yeah. Just to the south...
17: Through those trees.
16: There was this bright line running through the jungle.
17: So on one side, we have the vast Amazon forest.
16: And then on the other side, it's a bustling metropolis. We were looking at the city of Manaus in Brazil. Manaus is a manufacturing juggernaut, filled with giant factories from the likes of LG and Samsung and BMW and Honda. Nearly every TV that is sold in Brazil with giant factories from the likes of LG and Samsung and BMW and Honda. Nearly every

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1: On WKAR, I'm Sophia Salaby. This year's primaries feature some competitive races that will mark political battle lines come November, and some may even point to national trends. As part of the weekly series Mishmash, Shayna Roth, Zach Gorchow, and Alethea Kasman discuss some of the key issues to look out for in Tuesday's elections.
2: This is Mishmash, a weekly conversation where we try to unjumble an important and sometimes under-the-radar statewide story that affects you. I'm Shayna Roth.
3: And I'm Zach Gorchow.
4: And I'm Alethea Kasman.
2: Guys, it's finally happening. Are you ready for some primaries?
3: I know, I can hear the Monday Night Football theme song in my head, which I love. So we're not quite there just yet. We still have a whole weekend and a day, which in a way feels like months. But the primaries are finally happening Tuesday, August 4th. So, listeners, be sure to check the Secretary of State website for all your voting information so you know where and how to vote.
2: Zach, Alethea, you've been on the ground following all the races. I've been keeping a keen eye on things locally and nationally. So let's just kind of go around and give one thing we're watching for on Tuesday to set the table for everyone. Zach, kick us off.
3: So my pick is that Tuesday is a referendum on where Michigan Democratic voters are at. There are contests pitting traditional liberal establishment Democrats against progressive upstarts up and down the ballot. There's the U.S. Senate race, obviously, but it's way deeper than that. The outcome of Democratic primaries for the United States House of Representatives, the Michigan Senate, and the Michigan House of Representatives are going to tell us a ton about whether the progressives, people who are in sync with the Bernie Sanderses and the Rashida Tlaibs of the world, are the new voice of Michigan Democrats. Or we'll see if folks more in the mold of Gretchen Whitmer, Brenda Lawrence, and Debbie Dingell continue to have the advantage.
2: And that kind of dovetails really nicely into mine. I, like a lot of people, are really honed in on the Democratic Senate primary between Representative Haley Stevens and Abdul El-Sayed. This has been such a tight race, filled with drama, and I think it's going to be very close. Polling has been sort of volleying back and forth between the two. And to your point, Zach, I think it's really becoming one of those litmus tests for where the Democratic Party in Michigan is at. Are they more progressive like El-Sayed or more centered like Stevens?
4: Yes to all of that. And also, we can't forget about our gubernatorial primaries, right? We have our front runners in the Republican and Democratic races. Are we going to see any surprises there? Will Secretary of State Jocelyn Benson beat Genesee County Sheriff Chris Swanson by 60 points, or will it be closer? How much of the vote will Congressman John James get in the race against businessman Perry Johnson? And while you do have to be careful not to project too much of the primary vote on the general, will there be signs of a highly motivated Democratic electorate and a slightly less motivated Republican electorate? I will be watching that very closely because that will have huge implications in November when Republicans, you know, clearly want to bring their voters out as much as they come out when President Donald Trump is on the ballot. They have not been able to do that up to now.
2: All right, that's going to do it for us this week. I hope that gave you all a good sort of broad view about what to be looking for on Tuesday. If you want a more in-depth look ahead, be sure to listen to the full Mishmash podcast for our complete discussion about Tuesday's primary with deep dives on races for Congress. Thanks, guys. We're almost there.
4: I'm going to take a nap.
3: The end of the beginning is at hand.
2: Dun, dun, dun.
1: 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Coming up on All Things Considered, join us for a conversation with country legend Shania Twain as she reflects on what she looks forward to about getting older, and then stick around for a review of the latest Spider-Man movie. The city of Jackson is done with fixing up a section of the MLK Equality Trail. About 3/4 of a mile of deteriorating asphalt on the trail between Weatherwax Drive and the Optimist Rest Shelter on Park Road has been replaced with concrete. There are also new pavement markings, crosswalks, and curb ramps. The project also connects the Equality Trail to the Fall Waters Trail at Weatherwax. The city used $300,000 from a Michigan Natural Resources Trust Fund grant to do the improvements. WKAR News is now in your inbox twice a week. The Signal brings you a Sunday week ahead preview, and then the Signal Plus is your Wednesday midweek update. 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In your weather forecast for tonight, it'll be cloudy with a chance of showers and lows in the upper 60s. Rain is likely tomorrow with possibly a storm in the afternoon and a high near 77. This is WKAR.
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7: And I'm Juana Summers. Each week, a guest draws a card from NPR's wildcard deck and answers a big question about their life. Country legend Shania Twain had a childhood full of poverty and abuse. But on her new album, she's looking back at her early years and finding some of the silver linings. The album is called Little Miss Twain, a title that comes from performing in bars starting when she was 8 years old.
8: I was a little girl singing adult songs and entertaining adults, mostly intoxicated adults. And that little girl was introduced often, because I was the only child in those environments most of the time. Ladies and gentlemen, welcome to the stage, Little Miss Twain.
7: Shania Twain spoke with Wildcard host Rachel Martin.
9: What are you looking forward to when you're older?
8: Well, older.
9: You can define what that means.
8: Exactly.
9: Well, 2 years from now, tomorrow, 20 years.
8: No, I want to live till to be 200.
9: 200?
8: Yeah. I don't care how unrealistic that is. That's, yeah. I would rather project longevity and imagine that whatever it is that I want to do next or accomplish doesn't have to be rushed. So if I only think, oh, well, I'm only going to live to be 80.
9: Yeah.
8: If that's my projection.
9: Right.
8: Well, then I better hurry friggin' up.
9: Yeah. Yep.
8: Because I've got so much to do.
9: Yeah.
8: I got to, like, I'm never going to absorb it. I'm not going to live in the moment with it. And I'm going to be rushing through it. And I don't want to live, like, life with urgency. Right?
9: Oh, my God. I hear you
8: then,
9: so much on that. Yeah.
8: So I want to do whatever it is I want to do. I want to do it with quality. I want to, right?
9: Oh, my God. I hear you
8: then,
9: so much on that. Yeah.
8: So I want to do whatever it is I want to do. I want to do it with quality.

Glenn Hansard and Marketa Erglova spoke to Terry Gross in 2008. He died Wednesday in a motorcycle accident at the age of 56. Here's another of Hansard's songs.

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1: Jazz historian Kevin Whitehead is the author of the books Why Jazz, Play the Way You Feel, The Essential Guide to Jazz Stories on Film, and New Dutch Swing. Singer Tony Bennett died in 2023 at the age of 96. Monday is the 100th anniversary of Bennett's birth. Coming up, Justin Chang reviews I Want Your Sex, the new comedy film from Olivia Wilde. 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
1: This is Fresh Air. In the new comedy I Want Your Sex, Olivia Wilde plays an L.A.-based artist who initiates a dominant-submissive relationship with her younger employee, played by Cooper Hoffman. It's the first new feature in 12 years from the queer cinema pioneer Greg Araki, and it's opening in theaters today after premiering to much acclaim in January at the Sundance Film Festival. Our film critic Justin Chang has this review.
4: When Greg Araki brought his new movie, I Want Your Sex, to this year's Sundance Film Festival, it felt like a long-overdue homecoming. In the early 90s, Sundance helped launch Araki into the front ranks of queer independent filmmakers, with daringly sexy, funny, and violent tales of gay identity, like The Living End, Nowhere, and one movie whose title I can't say here. His output has been more erratic in the decades since. But in all his work, including the 2019 TV series Now Apocalypse, he's never lost sight of sex as a defining force in the lives of his characters as well as his audiences. Or, as one character in I Want Your Sex puts it, sex is everything. Those are the words of Erica Tracy, a multimedia artist who's known for her provocative work. She's played by a terrific Olivia Wilde. When we first meet Erica, She's played by a terrific Olivia Wilde.

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Let's take a walk around the cafeteria, shall we? I'll show you the world as I see it. Varsity jocks and JV jocks will throw you in a locker if you say hello.

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So when you hear this, call me back, I'll wait a little more. I'll be at 773. Damn, they scratched out the number and misspelled vagina. 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

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I know you think I'm just a drama queen, but actually I'm practical, and damn it, I'm a model, so of course I feel things deeper than most people typically do. 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

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If you weren't, if you hadn't, if you didn't, if you weren't.

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If you were not such a two-timing guy. If you weren't, if you hadn't, if you didn't, weren't, if